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1: That was Michael Corso. Sadly, Michael passed away a few months after telling this story. Michael excelled in many activities thought to be just for the sighted. Bowling, skiing, tandem bike riding, and as you heard, race car driving. Wherever he went, he was always building community. Michael told this story close to his hometown of Albany. After the show, he was full of joy. He said, "Jody, sorry I went long, but I could tell they wanted more and I just had to give it." We do wish we had some more time with you, Michael. Thank you so much for sharing, inspiring, and moving us all to be a little more daring. To see a video of Michael on race day or to find out about his scholarship fund, please visit themoth.org. This is all for this episode. We want to thank all of our storytellers. We hope you'll join us next time.
2: 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Co-producer, Vicky Merrick. Associate producer, Emily Couch. The rest of the Moth's leadership team includes Sarah Haberman, Sarah Austin-Jeunesse, Jennifer Hickson, Meg Bowles, Kate Tellers, Jennifer Birmingham, Marina Kluche, Leanne Gully, Suzanne Rust, Brandon Grant, Inga Gladowski, Sarah Jane Johnson, and Aldi Casa. Our pitch came from Peter Home Douglas of Dorval in Quebec, Canada. Moth stories are true as remembered and affirmed by the storytellers. Our theme music is by The Drift. Other music in this hour from Duke Levine, Chris Teal and Brad Meldow, Daryl Anger and Bruce Molsky, Wolf Peck, and Medeski Martin and Wood. 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

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Hi, I'm Adam Gross. Melissa Davis is out this week, but we'll be back next week. 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

First, let's listen to a song from Joshua Powell. This one's a collaboration with Johnny Konkanon from The Contortionist and Atreyu. It's a nostalgic but unsettling story about a group of kids who vanish after exploring.

0: exploring a haunted swimming pool during a delirious Floridian spring break. 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
1: 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Showing off, but he keeps up a noisy

0: just by looking out for their own. 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
1: That was Joshua Powell with Spring Break 99 here on Small Studio Signal Boost. Up next, I have one from Indianapolis-based artist Ko Newborn. She's a Small Studio Sessions alum, and she's put out a lot of music since her performance at WFYI in 2016. Here's one from Ko titled Lumina.

That was Dead Silence featuring Notion and Legendary P with Right Now. And before that, we heard Lumina by Co Newborn. 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Up next, I have one from Cosmic Midwife. This is Like It's Already Here.

That was Indianapolis artist Cosmic Midwife with Like It's Already Here. 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

0: Hey, it's Holly Summers in for Adam tonight, but as always, we love hearing him and Melissa on Signal Boost. Thank you for listening to and supporting WFYI and local music. Stick around after this. We'll keep the music going with an hour of World Cafe. Have a great night.
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3: 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I'm Adam Gross, and tonight we're listening to music from that Spotify playlist. If you check it out, it has over 40 hours of music from Indiana-based and connected artists. And there's a little bit of something for everyone on there. From indie rock to hip-hop, from metal to folk, from Latin to jazz, we try to cover everything that Indiana has to offer, including taking a step back into Indiana's rich musical history, which we'll do here in just a moment with music from Rapture and Software. Both of these bands had albums released on vinyl way after they were recorded, thanks in part due to the work of my colleague Kyle Long through his show Cultural Manifesto. These are both great albums and worth checking out. Up first, we'll hear Happiness Is by Rapture. That's a legendary Indiana band featuring Rodney Stepp of the Spinners. Rodney also has a small studio session he recorded at WFYI with one of his newer groups, and we'll follow that up with Plastic World by Software.

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Up next, I have one from Richard Edwards of the famed Indianapolis band Margot and the Nuclear So-and-Sos. This is from his album Nepo Babies Take Manhattan. It's Richard Edwards with Baby.

That was Indiana artist Hey Judy Lou with the track Super Glue, and before that we heard Richard Edwards with Baby. You're tuned to Small Studio Signal Boost. 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

That was Bloomington's Umanya with the track You Are a Light. And before that, we heard Mud Kids with Home Sweet Home. 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In 2025, Indianapolis group Sister Sinjin changed their name to A Bright Abyss. Here's the first one they released after their name change. It's A Bright Abyss with Poppies. She's

That was Indianapolis band Star Chaser with the track Superior from their album Czars of the Universe. And before that, we heard A Bright Abyss with Poppies. Well, that's about it for tonight. This has been Small Studio Signal Boost. Be sure to follow your favorite local artists on social media or sign up for their mailing list if they have one. It's a great way to get updates and info. 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We've come to our last song of the night. This is Monica Herzig with Sacred Earth from her album Transparent.

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3: The year is 1776, and you are a Continental soldier fighting for American independence. So, what's your going-into-battle pump-up soundtrack? For our Sense of Place Philadelphia series, you'll take a visit to the Museum of the American Revolution to hear what the Revolution sounded like from the experts, like Museum Director Matthew Skick, who was only 11 when he started playing the fife.
4: I wasn't old enough to carry a musket yet. I joined a reenactment unit with my dad. One of the ways that I could participate in a reenactment was playing the fife or the drum.
3: He'll get into the military sounds of the Revolution. And you'll hear from assistant curator Allie Cade, who talks about the music of everyday life during that time, something she got into as a viola player.
5: I spent so much time with all this European art music, and I was like, well, wait a second, where's the American music?
3: It's a trip to the Museum of the American Revolution today. I'm Raina Duras. This is Conversations from the World Cafe. And well, yeah, we might be celebrating America's history, I do think it's also very important to be clear-eyed about it. America's history is a bloody one, even today, both abroad and at home. And this next song from Monrovia is pretty upfront about that whole thing. It's Monrovia with Heavy Foot on World Cafe.

0: This is World Cafe. I'm Raina Duras. This summer, Philadelphia is the epicenter of celebrations for the semi-quincentennial, the 250th anniversary of the United States. And right nearby Independence Hall in Philadelphia, where the Founding Fathers signed the Declaration of Independence and the Constitution, is the Museum of the American Revolution. They've been preparing for the semi-quincentennial almost since they opened their doors back in 2017. And today, for our Sense of Place Philadelphia series, I'm visiting the museum and traveling back in time to 1776 to get an idea of how the American Revolution sounded.
1: One of the things that the fifers would play in the army is what's called the reveille, which would wake soldiers up in the morning. They'd be drummers and fifers would march back and forth in front of the soldiers' tents to wake them up playing a tune like this one.

0: That is Matthew Skick. He's the director of collections and exhibitions at the Museum of the American Revolution and a longtime fife player.
1: I started to play the fife when I was 11 years old, very soon after I got involved in historical reenactment. And I wasn't old enough to carry a musket yet. I joined a reenactment unit with my dad. One of the ways that I could participate in a reenactment was playing the fife or the drum, because oftentimes that was something done by younger people. I bought a plastic fife at Valley Forge National Historic Park and started to kind of try and blow into it, and I really struggled to get the sound.
0: Then he found out that the Old Barracks Museum in Trenton, New Jersey was starting their own fife and drum corps. He became a founding member, still at just 11 years old. He would march in parades, he learned to play the drum, and eventually he upgraded from that plastic fife to one he made himself in his woodshop class that was up to his high standards.
1: The fifes that were on the market, on the general market, are more modern instruments adapted, you know, for modern tastes and sound and audiences. But they're not really, really closely recreating what it would have sounded like in 1776. I think I did get an A on the project in woodshop.
0: Now, I don't know for sure, but I'm guessing Matthew got A's in his history classes, too. These days at the museum, he's part of the team who develops and takes care of the exhibits that have been seen by more than a million visitors since they opened.
1: Right now, I'm standing in our core exhibition, the main exhibition here at the museum that tells the story of the American Revolution from the 1760s through to the first few decades of the United States as an independent nation.
0: Matthew has been part of this museum from the beginning when they were fabricating the life-size models for their displays. And when I say part of the museum, I also mean it literally.
1: I was life cast for that figure.
2: Oh my God.
1: Back when I was an intern for the museum as a British soldier.
2: So that's amazing.
1: I have to
2: amazing.
1: Be the same age as the guy. So,
2: Can you stand?
1: Certainly, yeah, yeah.
0: We pass Matthew's twin, a British soldier made to look exactly like him, and get to an example of that other instrument that was so important to the Revolutionary Army.
1: This is a drum from the museum's collection, and it's one of the earliest signed and dated American-made military drums that exists. And this is the type of drum that would have been used by soldiers of Washington's army during the Revolutionary War. Even though this was made about 30 years earlier, the style really hadn't changed much. And if you look in the hole that's on the side of the drum, you actually see the original label pasted in on the interior of the drum. And it says, a drum made by Robert Crossman in 1740.
2: Wow, that's so cool. Have you ever gotten to play that one?
1: I haven't played this one yet.
2: I won't
1: let anybody play this one.
0: There's a good reason for wanting to preserve these objects so carefully.
1: Artifacts are that tangible link to the past. Somebody made that fife and held that in their hand. And sometimes we know exactly who that person was, sometimes we don't know. But we know that this is something that is transportive. The closest thing you can get to shaking that person's hand, you know?
0: So no one's allowed to touch that drum, but Matthew did bring another one that he could play.
1: So the drum is a loud instrument, and it was purposely used as a loud instrument so it could be heard over great distances, and so it was easier to communicate with large numbers of troops. So some of the beatings that you would hear on these drums had specific meaning. Or they were to keep soldiers in step. So I'm going to play an example of a cadence just to give you a sense of the sound.
0: The fifes and drums had a very practical purpose.
1: They are used to serve as a better way than just an officer's voice shouting out to 500 people at once saying, march forward, or prepare to load your muskets. Fifes and drums could broadcast that message a bit better. And this is an era before telecommunications. There's no walkie-talkies, there's no radio commands or anything like that. This is all by sound of voice or instruments, musical instruments.
0: The instruments were also important off the battlefield when it came to how the army was perceived by the people.
1: When Washington's army is coming into a city like Philadelphia and marching down Chestnut Street, right where we are today, marching past the Pennsylvania State House, what we call Independence Hall now, they're not just doing that, just, you know, strolling along. They're marching left, right, with drums and fifes playing to give a good appearance. They want to impress the people of Philadelphia to show that this is an army that is going to secure American independence. The British Army would do the same thing if they entered a city or wanted to make sure that they looked professional. Fifes and drums would be playing, and they'd be playing popular tunes of the era. There were also marches specifically written for British regiments, and there were even marches written for some of the American regiments of Washington's army during the war.
0: The musicians were considered to be more than just a traveling band. They were part of the fighting force, given payment and rations. What that meant, though, is that like other soldiers, they could be killed or captured, like in one of the early victories of the war when George Washington's army captured around 900 Hessians, who were German soldiers serving for the British Army.
1: Instead of guys carrying muskets being captured, it's men carrying oboes that are being captured. And those captured troops are marched into Pennsylvania and brought down and paraded here in Philadelphia in late 76, early 1777. And then 6 months later was the first anniversary of the Declaration of Independence, July 4, 1777. And who did the Continental Congress ask to play to celebrate that July 4th? That Hessian band of music that was captured in Trenton. They have to be in the city, and the Congress asked them to perform at that anniversary.
0: And in another twist, one of those captured players ended up writing what would become the U.S. Vice President's March.
1: One of those oboists ends up staying in America, staying in Philadelphia. His name is Philip File, and he became a music master here in Philadelphia in the 1780s and 1790s, and wrote a march for President George Washington, the President's March, that was later set to the words Hail Columbia, and still serves as the Vice President's March to this day.
0: And just like today, like an old-timey diss track, music could also be used to razz the opposition. Matthew gives an example when the British were forced to surrender at Yorktown to the American and French forces.
1: Apparently, the British weren't respecting or looking towards the American lines. They were more devoting their attention towards the French. And the Marquis de Lafayette, who was this young officer in the Continental Army at the time, a French volunteer, was seeing that as a sign of disrespect and apparently ordered the fifes and drums of the Continental Army to strike up Yankee Doodle, which was a song that was had been used by the British to make fun of Americans, but now the Americans are using that to, in a way, poke at the British a little bit and have this American pride for forcing a major British army to surrender.
0: That battle at Yorktown was the final major land battle in the American Revolution. It ended October 19th, 1781. So, why do we celebrate July 4th, 1776, a date that was more in the middle of the process of the United States becoming the United States?
1: So we celebrate July 4th because that's the day that the Continental Congress adopted the Declaration of Independence. 2 days earlier, on July 2nd, the Congress voted to pass a resolution declaring the United States to be free and independent from Great Britain. And on the 4th, the written declaration, the official statement of Congress, was adopted or approved, essentially, as the official statement that would be broadcast to the new United States and to the world. And so that's a day we celebrate. That is not the day that the Revolutionary War is won. That's not the day the Revolutionary War begins. The war escalates from there. Years of war were required to secure that independence.
0: 250 years later, these stories and the people in them can seem pretty distant from our everyday lives. But it's Matthew's memory of falling in love with revolutionary history as a kid that maybe explains best why these stories are so important to collect and share.
1: The part of the story that really captured my imagination was sort of an underdog story, all right? A upstart nation that was able to secure its independence by defeating a very powerful army of an empire, right? I grew up in a family of immigrants or recent immigrants. My mother came to the United States as a refugee from the Hungarian Revolution in 1956. My father's parents arrived in the United States as refugees from Ukraine following the Second World War. the United States then was seen as a place of opportunity. So learning more about the founding of the United States and what the United States is all about really caught my attention because of that family story that I had. But then what makes America so special, you know? And that's part of it is how it was founded.

0: In a moment, you'll go beyond the sounds of fife and drums and military to hear how everyday life might have sounded in 18th century Philadelphia. That is next on World Cafe.
1: Thanks for listening to World Cafe on WFYI tonight. 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
0: Welcome back to World Cafe. I'm Raina Duris. This year marks the 250th anniversary of the United States and the signing of the Declaration of Independence. Before the break for our Sense of Place Philadelphia series, you were hearing the sounds of the Army during the Revolutionary War. But what about the sounds the everyday citizen in Philadelphia might have heard back in those days?
4: Where we're sitting right here on the corner of 3rd and Chestnut, we are just a block away from what was called High Street. Now it's Market Street. There's a huge market there, and you have all these people in the 18th century that would be hawking their goods, the oyster sellers. They would be singing to sell their goods.
0: I'm at the Museum of the American Revolution with assistant curator Allie Cade.
4: So many animals running throughout Philadelphia. There's the church bells, the State House, now Independence Hall. And then there would have also been, at some points during the day and the night, a very profound silence. It's hard to imagine having just that full absence of sound. And I think that would be really surprising to, someone in the 21st century if they popped into 18th century Philadelphia.
0: In addition to all of those sounds, there was the music. Philadelphia's robust music scene started very, very early, in part because of its size. By 1750, it had become the second largest city in the British Empire after London and remained the new nation's largest city until 1790.
4: Philadelphia especially was a huge center of musical production, musical instrument making. One of the earliest theaters in America was here in Philadelphia. So it was certainly a place to be in British North America and into the early Republic. And it continued on that trajectory well into the 19th century.
0: It was also a diverse city.
4: You have English people, you have people of Welsh heritage, German, Scots, Irish. There's a huge free black community that's constantly growing. And during the Revolutionary era, you still also have quite a large enslaved community. And then you also have the Lenape, the indigenous people of this area that are dispossessed of their land by the late 18th century. But there were still many who lived in the area.
0: Allie grew up right around here in a suburb of Philadelphia. And that's where her love of music and history started. She started playing the viola in school, an instrument that comes with an older repertoire.
4: It was like I was constantly playing music from the past, but that's, of course, today what people see as sort of the canon of Western art music, of classical music. I thought maybe I would become a musicologist once I got to music conservatory for my undergrad, because I wanted to be able to study American music. I spent so much time with all this European art music, and I was like, well, wait a second. Where's the American music?
0: It's a good question. Generally, early American music has been kind of overlooked.
4: A lot of people, and sort of this idea is changing in musicology, but they sort of talk about Charles Ives at the very end of the 19th century as kind of the father of American music, or like the beginning of an American musical identity. And I always felt like that didn't sit right with me, because it's like there are literally hundreds of years before his birth and the time that he's working and composing. And I know there's music and musical people from these decades and centuries preceding that. So where are they? Who are they?
0: It was when Allie started playing with an early music group at Colonial Williamsburg that she started to get the answers to some of those questions.
4: We were in costume, which is pretty fun. I felt like I had lifted a veil almost between the 18th century and the present. When you have the sheet music, you know, you have, those are your directions, and then you have an instrument that maybe it's from the time period, maybe it's a reproduction, but either way, it's something that, the composer in the 18th century would have been familiar with. So you have the right technology and you have the directions, and then maybe you're also in the historic space and you sit down and play. I mean, you're kind of as close as you can be to a sound, to creating sounds that people heard and made in the 18th century. So I just found that so amazing.
0: Now, I did want to know more about the costume.
4: I was typically outfitted as a man in male clothing. Women did not typically play violin family instruments in the 18th century. The violin or the viola or the cello, you would likely be pointed towards the harpsichord or another keyboard instrument, the harp, vocal music. Those were all goes for young women.
0: But if you were a woman playing music at the time, you had to make sure you didn't step on men's toes.
4: It was a fine line between being too good and, you know, being proficient. So you kind of had to have that sweet spot because you didn't want to get too close to someone who could be confused as like a professional musician, which is obviously an egregious sin for a wealthier, typically white woman at the time.
0: Even though they were discouraged from playing professionally, music gave those women a bit of freedom in what could be a very restricted world.
4: I mean, it would show their accomplishments. It could be, you could even be doing it with a potential suitor. There are plenty of forehand keyboard instrument pieces where you could be sitting down with your, you know, potential suitor and get quite close to them to play a piece on an early piano, for instance. So it served a lot of social roles. But then for the women themselves, that's giving them agency over a soundscape in their house and agency over a skill, too. I mean, some people, just like today, like some people are forced to play an instrument and probably don't love it. But a lot of people love their instrument and it's an expression of their selfhood and their personhood. So being able to have a little modicum of agency in a society that really still does not look or give any woman full citizenship, it's pretty important.
0: In 18th century Philadelphia, music was also an important part of political speech.
4: So today I thought I would play a little bit of a tune called Chester, which was written by William Billings, who was actually the first American choral composer. The song Chester becomes one of the most resounding patriotic tunes during the Revolutionary War. And it was first published in 1770 and then republished in 1778. And that's the version that most people know today. So I will play that.

0: Songs like that could be modified, with new lyrics being added, reacting to events as they happened.
1: During the war, a lot of people, of course, are experiencing music in a variety of contexts, but the way that they're learning it is orally, and it's something that's often spread, was often spread through printed works, broadsides, newspapers. Music could be very politicized. So you would have musical reactions to current events, the Stamp Act, the Townsend Acts, the deaths of people during the war that that would spur, you know, a lot of patriotic fervor in reaction. And all of this was reflected musically. And there would be new songs coming out literally all the time. And they would often use similar tunes that everyone knew. So they would just say, like, Chester to the tune of X, Y, and Z. So it was something that you knew the tune and you got these new words and you're able to tell this new story and sort of spread that patriotic fervor.
2: Lay

0: Philadelphia was the birthplace of a new nation, forging its own new identity, independent of Europe, politically, but also musically.
1: The first, sort of European art music style symphony written in the United States is called the Santa Claus Symphony, written by a man named William Henry Fry, who was born in Philadelphia. And he wrote that in the early 1850s, and it premiered Christmas Eve, 1853. And there was a really big debate in the 19th century about what American music was going to look like and what direction that was going. And there are newspaper, music journal fights over what does that mean. Do we copy essentially what was happening in Europe, that style of symphony, or do we do something completely different?
0: It was a hot topic, and there were a lot of influences to choose from.
1: You have all of these European, British melodies that were then given new words, especially during the Revolution and through all these broadsides, broadside ballads.
2: Torn from a world of tyrants beneath this western sky, we formed a new dominion, a land of liberty.
1: So you, when you started to get some American-born composers writing new music, that's what you can claim really is American, an American melody, because it's just purely by merit of someone writing it here in America. But of course, you have so many people at that time that are coming, emigrating from so many places, either by choice or by force, and they're all bringing their musical traditions together. And I think that's what the most exciting thing is about American music. And it's the fact that we can't define it, and we shouldn't define it, because that's going to box it into something. And it's the idea that it can really be redefined constantly, I think, is the beauty of it.

0: Thank you so much to Allie Cade and the Museum of the American Revolution for being part of our Sense of Place Philadelphia series. I'm Raina Duris, and this is World Cafe.
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0: For that quick break here on World Cafe, you are listening to the sounds of the American Revolution for our Sense of Place Philadelphia series. You can find all of our Sense of Place Philly stuff at worldcafe.org, and you can find video of that trip to the Museum of the American Revolution on our Instagram at World Cafe. So that was what the United States sounded like 250 years ago. Here is what America sounded like in 1973. Bruce Springsteen, 4th of July, Asbury Park, Sandy.

them cheap little seaside bars, and I saw it parked with Lover Boy out on the Kokomo. Did you hear the cops finally busted Madame Marie for telling fortunes better

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1: Jimi Hendrix with Freedom. We are celebrating the 4th of July here on World Cafe and doing our Sense of Place Philadelphia series. Just one more time, want to say thank you to Matthew Skick and Allie Cade from the Museum of the American Revolution in Philly for being part of that series. And thank you to the Wincope Foundation for their support of Sense of Place. Also, big thanks to World Cafe senior producer Kimberly Junod for her work on those sessions. We produce this show at WXPN at the University of Pennsylvania in Philadelphia. I'm Raina Duras. 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
1: If you were going to make a mixtape of songs that hold the key to unlock who you are, what would be on it? Actor Tatiana Maslany puts this song by The Hallucination on her list, and on a new personal record, she recalls seeing them perform it live.
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7: Hello, welcome to Newsday on the BBC World Service with Rob Young in London and Anne Soy in Nairobi.
4: NATO is often described as the world's most successful military alliance, but as the leaders of its members convene in Turkey for the annual conference, the Western military alliance seems under severe strain.
7: And could a French appeal court put a spanner in the works for Marine Le Pen's presidential dream? Is her protege, Jordan Bardella, ready to pick up the mantle for the far-right National Rally Party?
8: I can't say bad things about Marine Le Pen because I really hope she will be the one will be candidate. I think it's her time to be president of the French Republic. Yet Jordan Bardella has a lot of qualities. Nearly everybody in France knows Jordan Bardella, so he has his notoriety the same way that Marine Le Pen has.
4: And in the World Cup, Belgium has beaten the United States in a controversial match. More on that after a bulletin of the latest news.
9: BBC News with Roisin Hasty. Leaders of the NATO Transatlantic Alliance are gathering in Turkey for a summit. President Trump has indicated there'll be consequences for member countries that are failing to meet agreed increases in defence spending. Here's our security correspondent, Frank Gardner.
10: This summit comes as NATO faces perhaps the most serious challenges in its 77-year-long history. One of the most urgent is how to keep the US president on board. Donald Trump has threatened unspecified consequences for those countries that fail to meet their targets for spending on defence, namely 3% by the year 2030. Britain is on track to spend just 2.7% by then. A further challenge will be how Europe can rearm fast enough while America is becoming ever less committed to defending it.
9: The US football star Florin Balogun, who's been at the centre of a row over alleged political interference at the World Cup, has played in his side's clash with Belgium, but was unable to prevent them from crashing out of the tournament. The US were thrashed 4-1. Neda Torfik was with US fans watching the game.
11: The big question becomes, did the controversy surrounding FIFA's decision to suspend their top scorer Florin Balogun's red card to allow him to play, well, did that controversy impact the team's performance? There was going to always be a cloud over this team from the rest of the world who felt that there was political interference and favoritism at play, even though U.S. fans felt that the red card was just unjust to begin with.
9: A BBC investigation has found evidence that Russia is holding thousands of Ukrainian civilians in detention centres where some are being subjected to torture. Tanya Harchenko reports.
12: Since Russia occupied parts of eastern Ukraine in 2014, an estimated 16,000 Ukrainian civilians have been detained or disappeared. One woman who was released told the BBC she'd been accused of spying. She insists she was helping out in orphanages and providing food for soldiers. She said she'd been sexually assaulted and forced to eat raw food mixed with soil and garbage. In response to the BBC's allegations, the Russian embassy in the UK said that Russia has consistently advocated respect for the rule of law and allegations of war crimes.

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1: And the goal of defeating Susan Collins.
2: Several Democrats have withdrawn their endorsements, including top Senate Democrat Chuck Schumer. NATO leaders are gathering in Turkey's capital, Ankara, today for the start of the annual summit of the alliance's 32 member states, with President Trump among those attending. As NPR's Hadil Alshalshi reports, the allies have a major challenge ahead of them.
3: The opening day of the NATO summit will be all about showing unity and credibility. Leaders will meet to discuss an increase in defense spending and investing in military capabilities, including their commitment to spend 5% of GDP on defense and broader security needs, a significant increase from NATO's previous target. But the main challenge for allies this week will be to convince President Trump to stay committed to NATO. Trump has long argued that NATO allies rely too heavily on the U.S. and that its support cannot be taken for granted. So this week is a chance for European allies to show they're stepping up. Hadil Alshalshi, NPR News, Ankara.
2: In Damascus, two explosions went off shortly after French President Emmanuel Macron entered Syria's presidential palace to meet with Syria's president. The blasts occurred near the Four Seasons Hotel where Macron is staying. Macron's office said that he was safe and that the meeting proceeded as planned. There was no comment from Syrian officials after the blasts. Macron is making the stop on his way to the NATO summit in Turkey. Dozens of large wildfires are burning across the parched West. In southwest Colorado, the Gold Mountain Fire forced rural residents to flee their homes on Monday. Colorado Public Radio's Stina Sieg says the fire is now more than 29,000 acres, only 2% contained.
4: It's the latest in a series of evacuation orders for the fire that started June 27th outside the mountain town of Ouray. Though the quaint community was spared, the fire's been burning largely uncontained through the surrounding farmland and rugged high alpine terrain. It's one of several large wildfires in Colorado that grew over the weekend. Outside of Pueblo, the Aspen Acres fire forced new evacuations Sunday, including the entire tiny community of Williamsburg. The fire is now one of the largest in Colorado history. Late last month, three wildland firefighters died in a blaze near the Utah border. For NPR News, I'm Stina Sieg in Grand Junction, Colorado.
5: With your Indiana state and local news, I'm Jeremy Rubin.
6: After weeks of meetings to consider a vehicle registration tax hike on Marion County residents, city councilors Monday night approved the measure. Chloe White reports.
7: Proposal 192 increases vehicle registration fees to help pay for road improvements in Marion County, including fixing potholes, bridges, and other aging infrastructure. For passenger or lighter vehicles, a $100 flat tax is expected. Residents who own heavier vehicle classes can anticipate a wheel tax of up to $240. Councillor Vop Ossoli said it was not an easy vote.
8: Asking people to pay more never should be, but we must fix the issues our city is facing, especially those as important as the state of our roads and infrastructure.
7: It passed with a vote of 14 to 10. It now goes to Mayor Joe Hogsett, who has vocally opposed the proposal, citing affordability concerns. Hogsett has 10 days to veto the measure. I'm Chloe White in Indianapolis.
6: Indiana is opting into the new federal workforce Pell Grants that aim to help students pay for shorter credential and certificate workforce training. The federal government still must verify Indiana's program, but students could start seeing grants as early as this fall. The warden of Indiana's Miami State Prison has resigned. As WFIU's George Hale reports, the prison is being used to house ICE detainees.
9: Brian English announced his resignation in a LinkedIn post, writing that he had helped turn around many of the problems at the Miami Correctional Facility. English wrote that back in October 2022, the facility was in a difficult space, recovering from lockdown, facing severe staffing shortages, limited programming, no volunteers, strained community relationships, and a facility operating at half capacity. After nearly 4 years, English wrote that his team had strengthened operations there, rebuilt community relations, and expanded partnerships. In an email to WFIU News, English declined to elaborate aside from confirming that he was leaving on his own terms and wanted a career change. For WFIU News, I'm George Hale.
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1: Are reacting to new allegations against Plattner.
2: Plattner has denied the accusations, first reported by Politico, that he sexually assaulted a former dating partner. The chair and co-chair of the main Democratic Party have called on him to resign, as did B.J. McAllister, who represents Maine on the Democratic National Committee.
3: These new details that came out today are deeply troubling, and I don't think that he should be in this race any longer, and thankfully there's still time to make a change.
2: Plattner handily won last month's primary to challenge Republican Senator Susan Collins this fall. The Democratic State Committee can choose his replacement as long as he drops out by next Monday. For NPR News, I'm Kevin Miller.
1: The U.S. is out of soccer's World Cup after losing to Belgium 4-1. The Americans played with their striker at the center of a red card controversy, but never seriously competed with Belgium. NPR's Becky Sullivan reports.
4: The game had been in the eye of a storm of controversy over a red card and automatic one-game suspension given last week to U.S. striker Phalarin Balogun. President Trump had personally called FIFA's president to ask for a review of the suspension. A FIFA disciplinary panel ultimately allowed Balogun to play, a decision Belgium protested. But even at full strength, the U.S. never really competed. Belgium took advantage of countless turnovers and defensive lapses. The U.S. managed just one goal off a free kick by midfielder Malik Tillman. The U.S. is the third and final host country to bow out of the World Cup. Their run had filled stadiums and set TV ratings records, but it will be Belgium to advance to the quarterfinal, their third in the past four World Cups, where they will face Spain. Becky Sullivan, NPR News, Seattle.
1: This is NPR.
5: With your Indiana state and local news, I'm Jeremy Rubin. After weeks of meetings to consider a vehicle registration tax hike on Marion County residents, city councilors Monday night approved the measure. Chloe White reports.
6: Proposal 192 increases vehicle registration fees to help pay for road improvements in Marion County, including fixing potholes, bridges, and other aging infrastructure. For passenger or lighter vehicles, a $100 flat tax is expected. Residents who own heavier vehicle classes can anticipate a wheel tax of up to $240. Councillor Vop Ossoli said it was not an easy vote.
7: Asking people to pay more never should be, but we must fix the issues our city is facing, especially those as important as the state of our roads and infrastructure.
6: It passed with a vote of 14 to 10. It now goes to Mayor Joe Hogsett, who has vocally opposed the proposal, citing affordability concerns. Hogsett has 10 days to veto the measure. I'm Chloe White in Indianapolis.
5: Many Indiana residents are struggling to make ends meet. That's according to new data from the United Way. Kelsey Burton became the executive director of Mid-North Food Pantry in Indianapolis almost 2 years ago. Since then, the pantry has seen a 44% increase in households served.
8: We had a record-breaking day last year of 304 families in one day, in one pantry day. So I think that speaks volumes to just the increase that we're seeing, you know, year over year.
5: The pantry now aids roughly 200 individuals during each distribution day, up from last year's average of 120. Burton says this could be an effect of changes to the SNAP federal food benefits last year.
8: Food pantries are the safety net. They're the safety net between people that qualify for SNAP and people that work and don't make enough money to qualify for SNAP.
5: Despite the increase in demand, Mid-North operates Monday, Wednesday, Friday, and Saturday from 10 a.m. to noon and can serve any resident of Indiana. For more news stories, visit our website or our social media platforms. With your Indiana state and local news, I'm Jeremy Rubin.
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1: A bomb exploded inside a packed Damascus cafe, killing at least six people and injuring nearly two dozen. Carrie Kahn, NPR News.
2: The U.S. has been eliminated from the World Cup. The Americans crushed by Belgium 4-1. Steve Futterman reports the controversy allowing the U.S.'s top scorer, Flo Balogun, to play hung over the match.
3: If there was controversy off the pitch, on the pitch, there was no controversy at all as Belgium ended the U.S.'s World Cup hopes. Flo Balogun, who initially wasn't supposed to play, then was, did in fact start the match but failed to score. Afterwards, Belgium fans like Heinrich Vandeveld were happy.
4: Was the victory sweeter because of the controversy?
5: I really don't care. We won, fair and square.
3: Some American fans, though, like Ruben Arias, said they wished President Trump had not placed a phone call to the head of FIFA about the Balogun situation.
6: It was a stain. I think the fact that the politics got involved, marred the situation.
3: While the U.S. is out, Belgium next plays Spain. For NPR News, I'm Steve Futterman at the World Cup in Seattle.
2: This is NPR.
7: With your Indiana state and local news, I'm Jeremy Rubin. After weeks of meetings to consider a vehicle registration tax hike on Marion County residents, city councilors Monday night approved the measure. Chloe White reports.
8: Proposal 192 increases vehicle registration fees to help pay for road improvements in Marion County, including fixing potholes, bridges, and other aging infrastructure. For passenger or lighter vehicles, a $100 flat tax is expected. Residents who own heavier vehicle classes can anticipate a wheel tax of up to $240. Councillor Vop Ossoli said it was not an easy vote.
9: Asking people to pay more never should be, but we must fix the issues our city is facing, especially those as important as the state of our roads and infrastructure.
8: It passed with a vote of 14 to 10. It now goes to Mayor Joe Hogsett, who has vocally opposed the proposal, citing affordability concerns. Hogsett has 10 days to veto the measure. I'm Chloe White in Indianapolis.
7: The warden of Indiana's Miami State Prison has resigned. As WFIU's George Hale reports, the prison is being used to house ICE detainees.
10: Brian English announced his resignation in a LinkedIn post, writing that he had helped turn around many of the problems at the Miami Correctional Facility. English wrote that back in October 2022, the facility was in a difficult space, recovering from lockdown, facing severe staffing shortages, limited programming, no volunteers, strained community relationships, and a facility operating at half capacity. After nearly 4 years, English wrote that his team had strengthened operations there, rebuilt community relations, and expanded partnerships. In an email to WFIU News, English declined to elaborate aside from confirming that he was leaving on his own terms and wanted a career change. Last year, the U.S. Department of Homeland Security selected the prison to house ICE detainees, dubbing it the Speedway Slammer. Several deaths at the facility this year, including three in April, are under investigation. For WFIU News, I'm George Hale.
7: For more news, visit our website. 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
14: Right now, sunny skies, 73 degrees in Indianapolis, 70 in Terre Haute, and 67 degrees in Crawfordsville.
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0: We'll be back with more 1A in just a moment. Looking for something new to watch this summer when it's too hot outside? WFYI Passport has you covered with an array of mysteries, dramas, and documentaries. 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
1: Kelsey Burton became the executive director of Mid-North Food Pantry in Indianapolis almost 2 years ago. Since then, the pantry has seen a 44% increase in households served.
2: We had a record-breaking day last year of 304 families in one day, in one pantry day. So I think that speaks volumes to just the increase that we're seeing, you know, year over year.
1: The pantry now aids roughly 200 individuals during each distribution day, up from last year's average of 120. Burton says this could be an effect of changes to the SNAP federal food benefits last year.
2: Food pantries are the safety net. They're the safety net between people that qualify for SNAP and people that work and don't make enough money to qualify for SNAP.
1: Despite the increase in demand, Mid-North operates Monday, Wednesday, Friday, and Saturday from 10 a.m. to noon and can serve any resident of Indiana. For more news stories, visit our website or our social media platforms. With your Indiana state and local news, I'm Jeremy Rubin.
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4: This is Fresh Air. I'm Terry Gross. One of the successful British invasion bands of the 60s was the duo Peter and Gordon. Peter is my guest, Peter Asher, who later became a famous record producer. The first record Peter and Gordon released became a number one hit in England and the U.S. That song, A World Without Love, was written by Paul McCartney for the Beatles, but John Lennon didn't like it, so Paul put it away until Peter asked to record it. Paul had been living in the Asher family home where Peter, his sisters, and his parents lived. We'll hear why a little later. It's a great story. So here's A World Without Love from 1964.

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0: Live from NPR News in Boston, I'm Steve Brown. The British military says three tankers were struck today in the Strait of Hormuz in the latest attacks targeting vessels moving through the narrow mouth of the Persian Gulf. The United Kingdom Maritime Trade Operations Center says a third ship was hit by a drone in the critical oil shipping waterway, sustained minor damage with no one injured, and continued on its way. The center says two other tankers were attacked earlier in the day. An under-construction high-rise in Manhattan remains unstable after columns buckled and bricks fell to the street below. Officials say that the building, a former Pfizer headquarters being converted to luxury apartments, was still moving. Nearby buildings, including a school with about 400 children, were evacuated. New York Mayor Zohran Mamdani says engineers are working to stabilize the structure using drones for monitoring. Prince Harry's final lawsuit against the British tabloids has ended in defeat. A judge ruled today that Harry failed to prove his privacy invasion claims against the Daily Mail's publisher. The judge said there was a realistic possibility the news came from legitimate sources. The publisher called it an overwhelming victory. The decision leaves a mixed legacy for Harry's legal battles with the press. You're listening to Here and Now.
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Hi, I'm Stacey Studeville. You may have heard recently that the executive order blocking federal funds to NPR and PBS was ruled as unconstitutional. I want to take a moment to explain what this means and what this does not mean for WFYI. 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
6: Graham Plattner says he's weighing his options. Supporters are calling on him to drop out.
7: The latest allegations against the Democratic nominee have thrown the U.S. Senate race in Maine into chaos.
6: Today is Tuesday, June 7th, and this is All Things Considered from NPR News. I'm Mary Louise Kelly.
7: And I'm Scott Detrow. Ahead this hour, local lawmakers across the South and Midwest are rushing to regulate data centers.
8: When somebody comes to town and says, hey, we're going to give you millions of dollars and we're going to build a data center, they need to slow down and get a full understanding of how the whole thing's going to affect their community.
6: Also, the spread of a parasite that may not look like much.
9: This is a tiny microorganism. If you were to line up 10, they would be roughly the width of a single strand of hair.
7: But cyclosporiasis can make you feel lousy.
6: We've got tips on how to avoid it.
7: Plus, what a ride it was for the U.S. men's team in the World Cup.
6: First news.
10: Live from NPR News, I'm Lakshmi Singh. President Trump is attending the annual NATO summit in Turkey and not on the best terms with other members of the alliance over disagreements about the war with Iran and defense spending. As NPR's Daniel Kurtzleben reports, Russia's more than four-year-old war with Ukraine also tops the agenda.
11: Before leaving for the summit, President Trump had expressed optimism about bringing the Ukraine war to a close. When asked in Ankara about why he feels that way, Trump didn't elaborate. He added that he cares about ending the war, even though he doesn't consider it very geopolitically important to the U.S.
12: It affects Europe much more. We're there to help Europe, but it doesn't affect the United States. We have an ocean in between. But, you know, it's just, I can't stand watching what's happening.
11: On July 4th, the president spoke to the leaders of both Russia and Ukraine. He is scheduled to speak in person to Ukrainian President Volodymyr Zelensky Wednesday afternoon. Danielle Kurtzleben, NPR News, Ankara.
10: Pressure is mounting on Maine Democratic Senate nominee Graham Plattner to leave the race. NPR's Sage Miller reports Plattner has lost his top allies.
13: Vermont Senator Bernie Sanders is the latest that has called on Plattner to leave the race for Maine's U.S. Senate seat. The request came after Plattner was accused of sexual assault by a former romantic partner. Plattner gained Sanders' endorsement early in his campaign for Senate. Plattner positioned himself as a progressive, much like Sanders, calling on Medicare for all and getting corporate money out of politics. Other top Democrats, including Senate Minority Leader Chuck Schumer, have urged Plattner to suspend his campaign. Plattner would need to end his Senate bid by Monday in order for Maine Democrats to nominate a replacement in time for the general election. Democrats are hoping to flip the seat blue in November. Sage Miller, NPR News.
10: New York City Mayor Zoran Mamdani was also among the latest prominent lawmakers to urge Plattner to drop out of the race. Major structural concerns have prompted construction work to temporarily stop on a former Pfizer global headquarters that's being converted into a massive residential complex. After receiving a call about falling bricks near the building, authorities discovered beams supporting some of the upper floors of the former Pfizer building had begun to buckle. Brittany Kriegstein of member station WNYC has more.
14: When officials checked some of that structure this morning and put some devices there to measure what was happening, they said they detected some movement still happening, so that building is just not yet safe for workers to go in and start shoring things up. Right now, I'm seeing some drones going up in this area operated by NYPD officials to check those upper floors and monitor for any continued falling bricks or other signs of instability.
10: That's Brittany Kriegstein of member station WNYC reporting. From Washington, this is NPR News.
15: With Indiana State and local news, I'm Samantha Horton. The Indiana Supreme Court ruled reports on individual abortions in the state cannot be publicly released. The unanimous decision last week comes after a years-long legal battle. Caroline Beck has more from our reporting partner, Indiana Capital Chronicle.
16: The ruling means the court deems the terminated pregnancy reports are protected confidential medical records. The Indiana Department of Health stopped releasing those records after the state's near-total abortion ban in 2022. It was releasing records before without identifying patient information. Anti-abortion group Voices for Life then sued IDOH to reinstate access to those records. Voices for Life argued the release must restart to ensure doctors obey the law. IDOH then agreed in 2025. But two Indianapolis doctors sued to block that move, and the state Supreme Court has now ruled in their favor. At the time of this report, the state attorney general's office has not said if it will appeal the ruling. I'm Caroline Beck.
15: A Republican candidate has entered the race for Marion County Sheriff. Southport Police Chief Thomas Vaughn announced his candidacy in a press release issued by the Indy Republicans. Vaughn has been police chief since 2014 and previously worked in the Marion County Sheriff's Office. In a release, Vaughn states he chose to run because, quote, our community is facing significant challenges, including rising juvenile crime, increasing demands on our jail system, and the need to restore confidence in the sheriff's office. The Marion County Sheriff's Office faces two central issues heading into the election: jail overcrowding and the office's relationship with U.S. Immigration and Customs Enforcement. Vaughn will face Democratic candidate Calvis Williams. Today, the state's utility watchdog petitioned to stop a $71 million rate increase for AES Indiana customers. The petition argues the commission that approved the increase, the Indiana Utility Regulatory Commission, didn't fully consider affordability. AES says in a statement it's reviewing the petition and will follow the state's process. I'm Samantha Horton.
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7: 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I'm Scott Detrow.
6: And I'm Mary Louise Kelly. Let's go to Maine, where a high-profile U.S. Senate race has been thrown into chaos following a report that Democratic nominee Graham Plattner sexually assaulted a former girlfriend 5 years ago. That report from Politico has led to a cratering of Plattner's support by Maine and national Democrats.
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2: 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I'm Jacob Keebler. Partly cloudy overnight tonight, partly sunny tomorrow. Rain in the forecast for Thursday. Stay with us.
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5: Democrats across the country are demanding Maine Senate candidate Graham Plattner drop out of the race after new allegations of sexual assault.
6: But if he does so, it creates a complicated and risky process to find a new candidate just days ahead of Maine's deadline.
5: For Tuesday, July 7th, it's All Things Considered. I'm Scott Detrow.
6: And I'm Mary Louise Kelly. President Trump keeps criticizing and questioning the NATO alliance.
5: The skepticism is hanging over NATO's meetings in Turkey this week.
7: This is what I would call a high-stakes summit with low expectations. Very high stakes for where this alliance goes on delivering from the pledges of last year.
6: And after a presidential thumb on the scale and a lackluster performance on the pitch, what comes next for U.S. soccer?
8: We've seen this team soar, and last night we saw them exit this tournament without even cocking a fist.
5: First, this newscast.
9: Live from NPR News in Washington, I'm Ryland Barton. Democratic leaders in Maine and across the country are waiting to hear whether Graham Plattner will drop his Senate campaign after he was accused of sexual assault. As Maine Public's Kevin Miller reports, it's also unclear who would succeed him or how they would be selected.
10: It's been more than 24 hours since Plattner announced he was weighing his options, even as he denied accusations that he sexually assaulted a former romantic partner 5 years ago. But national and state party leaders have already called on him to step aside. And the political fallout seemed complete on Tuesday when his highest-profile backer, Vermont Senator Bernie Sanders, urged him to withdraw. Plattner has to do so by next Monday in order for the Maine Democratic Party to place another candidate's name on the fall ballot. But party leaders haven't said how they would choose the person to challenge Republican Senator Susan Collins in one of this year's highest-profile Senate races. For NPR News, I'm Kevin Miller.
9: NATO leaders are in Turkey's capital for the alliance's annual summit, with President Trump among those attending. The last time Turkey hosted a NATO summit was in 2004, and as NPR's Hadil Alshalchi reports, this year it could play a vital role for the alliance.
11: Turkey has NATO's second largest military, controls access to the Black Sea through the Turkish Straits, and has acted as a mediator in major conflicts across the Middle East. So this summit is President Erdogan's chance to present Turkey as an indispensable NATO ally, especially after years of being at odds with many European countries because of its human rights record. President Trump praised Erdogan many times. He's also been frustrated with NATO, arguing the alliance relies too heavily on the U.S. Now, NATO needs Turkey, not only to help with the wars in Ukraine and Iran, but also to help manage its relationship with Trump. Hadil Alshalchi, NPR News, Ankara.
9: The U.S. revoked a license that authorized the sale of Iranian oil today. It comes after three tankers were hit in the latest attacks in the Strait of Hormuz. In June, the U.S. Treasury issued a license that authorized the production, delivery, and sale of Iranian oil that would last through August 21st. Vice President J.D. Vance at the time said lengthy talks with senior Iranian officials in Switzerland created a foundation for a final deal to end the Iran war. Walmart is cutting the price of some summertime staples. NPR's Scott Horsley reports it's being cheered on by the White House.
12: Walmart says it's cutting prices on hamburger and soda pop this summer. The Trump administration touted the rollbacks in a social media post. Grocery prices in May were up 2.7% from a year ago. We'll get an update on June's grocery prices next week. Provincial leaders in Canada are proposing a pipeline to carry crude oil from Western Canada to the Atlantic coast. Canada is exploring new markets for its exports in response to stiff tariffs in the United States. Scott Horsley, NPR News, Washington.
9: AI stocks dragged Wall Street down today. This is NPR News.
13: With Indiana State and local news, I'm Samantha Horton. Today, the state's utility watchdog petitioned to stop a $71 million rate increase for AES Indiana customers. Zach Castle reports.
14: The Indiana Office of Utility Consumer Counselor advocates for ratepayers. In its petition in the AES case, the OUCC argues that the Indiana Utility Regulatory Commission didn't fully consider affordability. David Ober is a former commissioner with the Regulatory Commission.
15: What the OUCC is asking is, you made these judgment calls based on this evidence. We're asking you to reweigh the evidence in a way that is more preferential to ratepayers.
14: The petition also argues the increase unfairly places the burden of additional costs on ratepayers. In a statement, AES says it's reviewing the OUCC's petition and it will follow the state's process. I'm Zach Castle.
13: Some Porter County leaders say they don't want their taxes going up to pay for a Bears stadium 20 miles away in Hammond. But Governor Mike Braun doubts their opposition would derail the project. Michael Gallenberger reports.
16: Indiana's offering to fund up to half of the stadium cost, with taxes on hotels, restaurants, and tickets for stadium events, as well as money set aside from the increase in tax revenues generated by the project. Under the law, Porter County would have to approve a 1% food and beverage tax to have representation on the stadium authority. During a press conference Thursday, Braun said if it doesn't get approved, the biggest impact would be on Porter County itself.
17: If they choose not to put any skin in the game, they're not going to have any say-so for what happens from all the economic benefits we're going to get from it.
16: County Commissioner Jim Biggs has voiced opposition to the tax. It was also a campaign issue in the primary race for county council. I'm Michael Gallenberger.
13: Indiana University alumnus and New York Times puzzle editor Will Shortz is returning to Bloomington this week as co-host of the National Puzzlers League Convention. This is the first year the league will hold its annual convention in Bloomington. It runs Thursday through Sunday on IU's campus. I'm Samantha Horton.
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0: 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I'm Mary Louise Kelly.
5: And I'm Scott Detrow. Graham Plattner was once seen as the key to Democrats flipping enough seats to retake the U.S. Senate. Now Democratic Party leaders are withdrawing their endorsements and calling for him to drop out of the Senate race in Maine. Yesterday, Politico reported that a woman he once dated accused him of sexual assault. Plattner denied the accusation and said, quote, "Any accusation of non-consensual behavior is categorically untrue." But this news came after other reports of unsettling behavior from women who previously dated Plattner and an extramarital sexting scandal. So where does the race go from here? For that, we called Adam Gentleson. He's a Democratic strategist and the founder and president of the Searchlight Institute, a liberal think tank. Thanks for coming by, Adam.
19: Thanks for having me.
5: Is this campaign viable anymore?
19: No, it's absolutely not. I'm surprised Plattner hasn't dropped out already. Maybe he drops out by the time this segment is over, but he's gone.
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2: 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I'm Jacob Keebler. Partly cloudy tonight, temps in the mid-60s, highs near 90 again tomorrow with some sunshine. Stay with us.
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5: This was a, you know, a shot across the bow. 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
9: Live from NPR News in Washington, I'm Ryland Barton. The U.S. says it's launching strikes on Iran after it says Iran attacked commercial ships in the Strait of Hormuz. U.S. Central Command says in a statement that, quote, Iran's aggression was unwarranted, dangerous, and a clear violation of the ceasefire. The U.S. also revoked a license that authorized the sale of Iranian oil today. The U.S. Treasury had authorized Iran to produce, deliver, and sell oil through August 21st after talks last month seeking a final deal to end the war. A new lawsuit accuses the Department of Homeland Security of sharing asylum application details with the government of Iran. As NPR's Jimena Bustillo reports, the allegations are based on interviews with detainees and undisclosed testimony with an Iranian official.
10: Lawyers with the left-leaning Public Citizen Litigation Group argue that the administration began sharing information about the applications with Iran in March 2025. Michael Kirkpatrick is an attorney with Public Citizen.
11: Law is very clear that information within an asylum application or other applications for similar forms of protection cannot be shared, particularly with the government that the individual is fleeing.
10: In a statement provided to NPR, ICE says the allegations that ICE shared asylum application records with the Iranian government are false. Kirkpatrick says the Trump administration has so far sent 3 deportation flights and over 100 people to Iran. Others have been deported to so-called third countries like Panama and the Central African Republic. Jimena Bustillo, NPR News, Washington.
9: President Trump arrived in Turkey today for the first of 2 days at the NATO summit. It comes at a tense time for the alliance as Trump continues to criticize member nations' defense spending and as the Russian war in Ukraine rages on. NPR's Danielle Kurtzleben has more.
12: Before leaving for the summit, President Trump had expressed optimism about bringing the Ukraine war to a close. When asked in Ankara about why he feels that way, Trump didn't elaborate. He added that he cares about ending the war, even though he doesn't consider it very geopolitically important to the U.S.
13: It affects Europe much more. We're there to help Europe. But it doesn't affect the United States. We have an ocean in between. But, you know, it's just, I can't stand watching what's happening.
12: On July 4th, the president spoke to the leaders of both Russia and Ukraine. He is scheduled to speak in person to Ukrainian President Volodymyr Zelensky Wednesday afternoon. Danielle Kurtzleben, NPR News, Ankara.
9: Vermont Senator Bernie Sanders says Maine Senate candidate Graham Platner should step aside after a sexual assault allegation. Democrats across the U.S. are withdrawing support from Platner after the allegation, which Platner denies. Platner has canceled town hall events this week. The allegation involves a woman who claims Platner sexually assaulted her in 2021. Maine law has tight deadlines for replacing candidates. This is NPR.
14: With Indiana State and local news, I'm Samantha Horton. Indianapolis City County Councilors Monday night approved a vehicle registration tax hike on Marion County residents. Chloe White reports the increased fees are to help pay for road improvements.
15: For passenger or lighter vehicles, a $100 flat tax is expected. Residents who own heavier vehicle classes can anticipate a wheel tax of up to $240. Councilor Vop Ossoli said it was not an easy vote.
16: Asking people to pay more never should be, but we must fix the issues our city is facing.
15: It passed with a vote of 14 to 10. It now goes to Mayor Joe Hogsett, who has vocally opposed the proposal, citing affordability concerns. I'm Chloe White.
14: The Indiana Supreme Court ruled unanimously that reports on individual abortions in the state can't be released publicly. The court sided with two Indianapolis OBGYNs who sued the state for agreeing to release the records, arguing it violates patients' confidentiality. Voices for Life, a South Bend-based anti-abortion group, argued it needed the records to ensure doctors are obeying the state's near-total abortion ban. Some Porter County leaders say they don't want their taxes going up to pay for a Bears stadium 20 miles away in Hammond, but Governor Mike Braun doubts their opposition would derail the project. Michael Gallenberger reports.
17: Indiana's offering to fund up to half of the stadium cost, with taxes on hotels, restaurants, and tickets for stadium events, as well as money set aside from the increase in tax revenues generated by the project. Under the law, Porter County would have to approve a 1% food and beverage tax to have representation on the stadium authority. During a press conference Thursday, Braun said if it doesn't get approved, the biggest impact would be on Porter County itself.
18: If they choose not to put any skin in the game, they're not going to have any say-so for what happens from all the economic benefits we're going to get from it.
17: County Commissioner Jim Biggs has voiced opposition to the tax. It was also a campaign issue in the primary race for county council. I'm Michael Gallenberger.
14: I'm Samantha Horton.
9: 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Other contributors include the estate of Joan B. Kroc, whose bequest serves as an enduring investment in the future of public radio and seeks to help NPR be the model for high-quality journalism in the 21st century. 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
6: From the New York Times, I'm Rachel Abrams, and this is The Daily.
19: This is not a joke. The satirical outlet The Onion is set to take over InfoWars, the site that is run by notorious conspiracy theorist Alex Jones. Yes, you heard that correctly.
6: Last Thursday, The Onion launched its own version of InfoWars, the infamous online hub of misinformation created by Alex Jones. The takeover has been years in the making.
20: American conspiracy theorist and internet broadcaster Alex Jones has been ordered to pay Sandy Hook families more than $1.5 billion.
21: Because he perpetrated for years the lie that this shooting was a hoax, that the people were actors.
6: After losing two defamation cases, Jones was ordered to pay more than $1 billion to the families affected by the Sandy Hook school shooting.
22: Breaking news tonight, Alex Jones has just moved to liquidate his personal assets to pay the families of the victims of the Sandy Hook massacre.
6: Unable to pay, Jones's assets, including InfoWars, were put up for auction. And then, in a surprise twist,
23: The Onion, the satirical news outlet, has won a bankruptcy auction to take control of InfoWars.
6: The Onion stepped in. They announced plans to convert InfoWars into a parody of itself and committed to sharing proceeds from the new venture with the Sandy Hook families.
0: Hi, everybody. It's Tim Heidecker here. I'm broadcasting now live. Thank you for joining me. We have major, major announcements to...
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1: It's my daily.
2: An actor and comedian, Tim Heidecker. Tim, am I allowed to ask you to just give me your Alex Jones impression?
1: Yeah. I'm like a trained SEAL now.
3: we knew that was the case, and frankly, that's why we're talking about it. You know,
2: Collins and Heidecker were preparing for The Onion's imminent relaunch of InfoWars. The Onion has been around for almost 40 years and became infamous for skewering everything from American politics to pop culture.
4: In a lot of cases, people need catharsis. Just like give people a, oh, you're not nuts. Mm-hmm. This feeling of like you're just not insane. Yeah. You're not nuts.
2: Collins, who became CEO in 2024 after a decade as a reporter, has revitalized The Onion in a short amount of time.
4: And we've leaned into that as hard as we can. It's why we're the, I think, fifth biggest newspaper in the United States now.
2: I started my conversation with Ben and Tim by asking why they decided to remake InfoWars.
4: You know, I used to be a reporter, and I was covering stupid stuff on the internet when I was a little wee baby reporter guy at the Daily Beast now 11 years ago. Mm-hmm. And my friend's girlfriend was shot and killed on live TV, on Facebook, actually. She was the first person killed by a guy wearing a GoPro. It was brutal. It was just really bad. And then, like, when you Googled my friend's name, the thing that would come up was that he wasn't real or didn't exist and all this stuff. Like, there was, the internet had just started to show the cracks of where we were headed. Mm-hmm. So I started covering that for a living. You know, I wound up covering Alex Jones's trial on NBC News. And I remember sitting there when the judgment came down. Became clear that he was going to have to owe these people $1 billion. And he said, I'm not paying any of this. You guys know you're not going to receive a penny of this. And I was like, hey, dude, I think you got to pay money.
1: Even after I got this gig, I didn't quite know about all the details. And there's a great documentary about it, The Truth versus Alex Jones. Yeah. And I sat there, watched that, and just my blood boiled. I couldn't believe what he had subjected those poor people to.
2: Which we know, of course, he not only accused the Sandy Hook shooting of being faked, he accused the parents of being actors. His listeners harassed them. Some of them had to move.
1: Yeah.
2: Alex Jones, as we know, was ordered to pay more than $1.4 billion in damages. His assets go to bankruptcy because he does not have that money. Can you just, Ben, tell us what happens after that vis-a-vis your interest in The Onion?
4: Sure. We saw it was for sale, InfoWars, on like Blue Sky. There was somebody who clipped out a newspaper ad because you have to advertise a bankruptcy auction, which sounds weird, but it said, like, you know, get Alex Jones' armored truck or whatever. So I started making some phone calls and I was like, does this mean InfoWars is for sale? And they were like, yeah, it does. You get the IP if you want. And I just tried to figure out what to do because I had obviously never purchased something at a bankruptcy auction. So I had to like learn some stuff and we're like, okay, well, we can look at this and I think we can pull this off. So we get excited to bid on this thing. And the bidding is on, I think, November 14th of 2024. And what happens on November 5th of 2024 is Donald Trump is elected president of the United States. Mm. So people are wondering, like, should we do this? Is this a safe thing to do? Dan Bongino, who became the deputy director of the FBI, got his start in InfoWars. There were so many people tied up in those worlds. So people were spooked. And we just had to make a decision. And I just realized that I can't imagine other people had the gumption or just like time in their lives to take on Alex Jones's harassment campaign. So I was like, okay, you know, I'm a man of my word. We're going to go through this. And we put down our bid and then we won. And then Alex absolutely lost his mind. I remember him calling Steve Bannon on air and being like, Steve Bannon being like, what the f*** is going on? Like on the phone on air on InfoWars. As it was like, he was panicking. The funniest part is he had never heard of The Onion until we bought it.
2: You're kidding. He said that?
4: Well, you could tell. Like, he was like, this newspaper, The Onion. And he just never heard of it.
2: Just to clarify here. So basically, the point of the bankruptcy is that whatever gets sold, everything's supposed to go to the families that got that judgment, right? So at this point, when you were trying to purchase his assets, his company, was the idea to take it over and give money to the families in some way?
4: Yeah, that was the immediate argument when I presented to my team. I was like, you know, we could spend $2 million on Facebook ads and make $2.1 million in Onion merch or something, or we can do this really good thing and hope people come along for the ride. And that's what we decided to do. And I have no idea if I would do it again, but I think I would because it's been this gigantic

0: gigantic pain in the ass in my life. And it's been very scary. And we've had the dogs called on us from him and all of his weird psycho.
1: Alex Jones has come after both of you personally, I believe.
0: Oh, yeah.
2: Oh, in the best possible way. I mean, I find it incredibly amusing for the most part.
0: Yeah.
2: Because he's discovered my body of work. Like you say, he didn't know The Onion. And then he found Tim and Eric's stuff from 15 years ago. And, you know, if you haven't seen some of that, it is pretty out there. It's pretty weird. But it's all coming from a place of absurdity and a place of silliness. But he took it all out of context and basically thought that we were some kind of literal demons from hell.
0: Yeah.
1: So you make a bid for The Onion. It goes through some legal wrangling in the courts. Now, you have, I believe, celebrated the takeover. I know that you guys are treating it like a fait accompli. You're about to launch. But what is the current status? Just to be clear, like, you have not officially taken over in the sense that, like, you can't go into Alex Jones's studio right now in Austin and, like, start broadcasting from there.
0: Yeah. So last August, there was an emergency stay put in place where it says, like, the receiver cannot sell these assets until we rule on this. The receiver is the guy in charge of dispensing all of these assets. And then Alex Jones said that he was going to shut everything down. Alex Jones' goal, by the way, is to render these assets valueless so he can buy them back for pennies. I don't accept that because that means these families will never get anything.
2: Mm-hmm.
0: So we went to this receiver and we said, we'll lease all of this stuff from you. I know you can't sell it, but it doesn't say anything about this. And the receiver was like, yeah, I guess that's a good point. My goal is to keep the value of the assets up and make the families happy. And so we're moving this forward, and part of why we're trying to do this is to keep the value of this asset alive. By making fun of this thing, we were reminding people, like, hey, it has value to people on the planet Earth,
2: right.
0: And it has value to us. And, you know, we would love to take this over and give these families. They haven't received a penny from this guy, and it's been 4.5 years since the judgment and 10 years since they sued him. So they need this cash, and we would love to get them some.
1: How did the families react when you first told them that you wanted to take this horrific tragedy and make it into a comedy website?
0: The first call was weird because I was like, I work at The Onion. I used to cover this stuff. So a couple of these families knew who I was. And they were like, let me think about it. And then they came back and they were like, now that I thought about it, I see the vision, you know, because their goal has always been, you know, make it so he can't do this to any other family ever again.
2: Yeah.
0: And the strength of these families is absurd. Like, you've met these people.
2: Mm-hmm.
0: They are the strongest people I think I've ever met in my entire life. And then we had this, like, really beautiful phone call with them maybe a month ago where
1: the two of you.
0: It was us and the Onion writing staff.
2: Yeah,
0: and
2: then, everybody. Yeah.
0: And then I think, like, 6 or 7 of the families.
2: Mm-hmm.
0: And I don't know. A bunch of people left overtly crying in the office. It was weird to go into a thing where we thought we were going to say thank you for letting us do this. And they were like, no, I don't think you understand. Thank you for doing this.
1: But I want to go back to this idea that one of the reasons the family supported you and one of your goals is to neuter Alex Jones. Because Alex Jones, he might not have InfoWars, but he is up and running on the platform Rumble. He is doing his thing. He still has people that are watching him. It is nowhere near the millions of people he had on YouTube before he was kicked off of YouTube. But nevertheless, he is starting to do the same thing he's done before, right? And we don't know how big he's going to be. So I just sort of wonder, like, if he's already out there, like, still doing his thing, like, what? How will you determine whether this effort is successful?
2: That's a good question. I mean, I tuned in the other day just because I hadn't done the impression in a while and I wanted to listen to his voice. And I literally opened it up and he was talking about Charlie Kirk faking his own death.
1: Hmm.
2: And I was like, right. And we're doing a little bit of a similar take on that, on our parody of it. I mean, he is extremely diminished from where he was 10 years ago.
0: Yeah. It has like 6,000 views per stream. Like, this is not...
1: It's small.
0: It's small. It's a small audience. And I agree with you that he can build it back up, but that's America.
2: We should also note that the core of Alex Jones is a pills-selling machine. It is.
1: Well, just to be really clear about what you mean here is that he has a part of his business where he sells products to people. And in some cases, those products are to solve issues that he brings up on his show that might not be actual evidence-based issues or
2: solutions. A nuclear war is imminent, therefore, buy my iodine.
1: Stuff like that, right.
2: Yeah.
1: I also just have to point out, did you guys see, I think it was New York Magazine, but I can't remember. Somebody years ago did a quiz. Is this product from Alex Jones or is this product from Gwyneth Paltrow?
2: Right, sure.
1: And it was very hard to tell the difference. Well, so I don't want to make it seem like it's singular to Alex Jones.
2: No. But, I mean, she's not advocating for the harassment of parents.
0: I think that's the difference. Is you can do whatever you want to sell products. Once you start selling products on as a direct response immediately after a mass shooting and started demeaning the people who were victims of that mass shooting. That's, to me, I don't know if I'm crazy here, is a step too far.
1: The two of you have done a very good job of articulating, I think, what you think the core of Alex Jones's product empire and mm-hmm. also website is. You've also explained a lot about The Onion and what sort of makes The Onion The Onion. Can you help me understand, how does InfoWars fit into the core DNA of The Onion?
0: So The Onion, in my opinion, has always been the best at going after the dominant mode of media at the time. We always go after the way people actually get their information. And this was a, you know, a shot across the bow. It's a little bit bigger than what we usually do in the sense that we're directly going after the information war people who are trying to make you feel bad about everything you do so you can buy a supplement. But that's how everything operates. You see, like, you know, RFK, who is carrying around sauerkraut and talking about peptides and all these other things, like the current du jour addiction of people who subscribe to things on the internet. So, like, to me, it was an obvious opportunity to take this model that was, really not invented but perfected by Alex Jones and say, let's just lay it all bare.
1: After the break, we talk about what it is like to make comedy in this political environment. We'll be right back.

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7: I'm Rachel Abrams, and this is The Daily. Today, we speak with Onion CEO Ben Collins and comedian Tim Heidecker about what they plan to do with InfoWars and why they fought so hard to take control of it. I want to talk about comedy, not just InfoWars comedy, but just sort of more broadly comedy in the Trump administration. Mm-hmm. A lot of comedians have said, and I've heard you guys discuss this, that satire is really hard in the Trump administration, which is, I've never quite understood exactly why. And I feel like it's not the perspective that you guys have taken. And so I wonder if, Tim, you can explain what you think the opportunity is for comedy that other comedians who say that are missing.
8: Sure. I mean, you try to get to very universal, you know, human feelings. I'm not trying to just go like, haha, look at Trump's orange complexion. Mm-hmm. I want to get into, like, what is it about being a human being that gets you to the place where you're doing that to yourself? And I want to try to do that in a entertaining or funny way. I think it's also okay to, at this moment in time, it's enough to just go, like, whatever the debacle is this mm-hmm. week, whatever the insanity is, I think it's enough right now. You can just go, I think that's crazy. And if you can try to do it in a funny, witty way, at least people out there looking for signals that they're not alone can get something. They can get like, okay, I'm not crazy. That's crazy.
7: I want to ask you guys, though, like, the way you are describing what you're doing does not sound ideological. But just to push back a little bit, like, I went to the Onion website earlier today, and there's like a zillion headlines about Trump and RFK Jr., Ken Paxton. And I'm somebody who's read the Onion. I know that you made fun of Biden. I know that you make fun of Democrats. I get that. But there's something called the Babylon Bee, which, for people that don't know, it is described as like the Onion for conservatives, basically the implication being that you guys have a liberal ideological mm-hmm. bent, right? And I think that certainly in this moment, you could get that impression looking at the Onion website. I want to understand, like, how broad are you trying to appeal in terms of an audience?
8: I would just say that I don't think about an audience often. I just try to express what's inside of me out into the world. And it will be ideological a lot of the time mm-hmm. because I have a point of view. But I will say InfoWars isn't going to be overtly political necessarily, and maybe not really at all. I mean, we're making fun of food influencers, and we'll be making fun of people that certainly voted for, you know, Mamdani in New York, mm-hmm. you know, and are friends of mine. Like, you gotta, of course, look at the world around you and see things that you kind of cringe at, even though you might ideologically align with them. And we're not going to be afraid to do that. But we're not interested in punching down. Mm-hmm. We're not looking at making fun of swaths of people because we're essentially scared of them.
9: Yeah. The most recent takedown request we got from a politician was from a very prominent Democrat. You know, that's we really do hammer all sides. The Democratic Party is really upset at us because they think that we sank Joe Biden's 2024 campaign.
7: Because you didn't cheer him on? Is that the idea?
9: Yeah.
7: Okay.
9: And I'm not going to ever step in on that sort of thing ever.
7: Mm-hmm. I wonder if you guys succeed, if the website takes off, besides the financial benefit of succeeding, whatever that looks like, whatever your metrics are, just what do you think you will have accomplished besides sidelining Alex Jones, besides making him less offensive or powerful?
8: I mean, creating another place for quality art and media to exist that is pretty damn independent. I mean, this is one of the few bastions of not this monopolized super companies that we're having to live with. So what we hope to have accomplished in, let's say, 5 years is we've retrained people's brains to think of InfoWars meaning something fundamentally different and separate it from that ghoul. If he wants to tell people about Charlie Kirk faking his own death or something, he's free to do it on the side of the highway.
9: You know, everything about InfoWars was horrible, except the branding and the catchphrase they came up with.
8: Mm-hmm.
9: And their catchphrase is, there's a war on for your mind, which is just a perfect sentence. It's a beautiful mm-hmm. sentence, right? Mm-hmm. And that will remain a thing that we do, basically like a mission statement or a, you know, something to point at, where there has been a war on for your mind for the last 10 years. There's no question about that. Like, we have lived through that. And I would say normal people have lost in part because they didn't know they were in a fight. And we're going to give people the ability to make fun of the processes and the ways people get information. That's going to be the through line that gets us through this. And like characters and ideas and mm-hmm. things are going to build out of that. We are constantly being inundated mm-hmm. with a bunch of insane garbage and bull, frankly. And that bull had no counterweight. And we're going to try to.
8: Yeah, I mean, sorry to interrupt you, but I've been thinking over the years a lot about darkness and comedy and death and comedy. And it is a way to like survive the chaos of the world. On a very deep level, like the comedians, the writers, whoever, creatives that go into those dark places are doing it at a service for themselves to sort of exercise the fear of these real things. And then that gets received by an audience. And I think it does a service to make them feel like, okay, this is something that happens and we have to laugh about it. There's obviously lots of things we could do about it, but it's just like making you feel like all this crazy shit is hanging over our heads, but we shouldn't be afraid of it all the time.
7: Ben, Tim, thank you both so much for joining us.
9: Hey, thank you. I really appreciate it.
7: After we spoke to Ben and Tim, we reached out to representatives for Alex Jones to ask for comment about the Onion's takeover of InfoWars, but they did not respond.
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14: In Los Angeles, I'm Kai Rizdahl. It is Tuesday, today, 7 July. Good as always. Debbie Long, everybody. Fair is fair. One likes it to be in business and economic coverage. So just as we started yesterday with a decidedly consumer-oriented couple of minutes, so today we go corporate, because later this week, second quarter earnings season is going to be upon us, starting with PepsiCo on Thursday. Best guesses are they'll be okay, not spectacular. Then Delta Airlines on Friday, which is expected to have beaten estimates in spite of the spike in jet fuel costs since President Trump started bombing Iran. Expensive seats being bought by premium travelers, if you're looking for a how'd they do that right there. The real rush then comes next week with a slew of big Wall Street banks. January through March, that is Q1, companies in the S&P 500 reported earnings up more than 28% year over year. That's according to FactSet. So with firm reliance on the fact that while the stock market is not the economy, it is related. So what do you suppose is in store this time around? Marketplace's Mitchell Hartman gets us going.
15: It's not like the second quarter has been all smooth sailing for the U.S. economy or corporate America.
16: Well, there's that old saying that the market likes to climb a wall of worry.
15: Sam Stovall is chief investment strategist at CFRA Research.
16: Despite trade issues, despite higher oil prices, and now the prospect that the Fed could be raising interest rates, earnings continue to surprise investors.
17: We're going to get another 20% plus earnings growth quarter. It's almost a certainty.
15: Jeff Bookbinder tracks the markets at LPL Financial.
17: It will be driven primarily by tech, particularly the semiconductors and memory names that have been such strong performers.
15: That's the Magnificent Seven: Alphabet, Amazon, Apple, Meta, Microsoft, Nvidia, and Tesla, which Bookbinder predicts will be up 50% this year.
17: But we also don't want to lose sight of the fact that the earnings environment is improving for the rest of the market. Non-tech earnings growth could be in the high teens this quarter.
15: Let's drill down on a few of those sectors. The big banks start reporting next week, and Sam Stovall says,
16: banks are doing well with the prospect that maybe the Fed could be raising interest rates. The financials are actually picking up.
15: Because they can earn more on money they lend out to consumers and businesses. Energy companies had a boon with higher oil prices, and some consumer-facing brands also likely did well, says Boston College economist Brian Bethune.
18: Retail, leisure, and hospitality in terms of the spending on the World Cup. Beverage companies like Coca-Cola, Pepsi.
15: This is first and foremost a big company rally, but it's not only them, says Bill Mers at U.S. Bank.
19: Growth expectations for the S&P are 24.5% or so percent, but we're seeing mid-cap earnings growth expectations for the full year up 19%, small-cap up 22%.
15: Mers says all the basics are in the mix now: strong consumer spending, strong business spending, and companies investing heavily in automation and AI to drive higher productivity and more profits to the bottom line. I'm Mitchell Hartman for Marketplace.
14: Two more market-related tidbits before we move on. That last line Mitchell had there about companies investing heavily in AI. Amazon, one of said companies investing heavily in AI, has apparently decided it needs even more capital to invest even more heavily. The company announced a new bond offering today, $25 billion worth. Also, oil, both crude benchmarks up more than 5% today after the Trump administration revoked the authorizations it had given Iran to sell its oil. Ceasefires, remember,
20: aren't just about bombs and bullets, right? Wall Street on this Tuesday. Remember how yesterday AI was good? Yeah, well, that was yesterday. Details, numbers, you know the drill.

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2: 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I'm Jacob Keebler. Showers in the extended forecast looking at you Thursday. 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
4: Hi there and good evening. I'm Stephen Stolen and off we go this week's Stolen Moments. So many things to share with you tonight. A little banjo playing with a guy named Bella Fleck and his wife Abigail Washburn. Pat Metheny, never a bad idea. Sarah Bareilles, welcome to popular music. Tristan Palma, John Denver, gotta hang around for that. And a little Hammond B3 organ to get us started. 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